0: nurse walked off and left a man to die to get some good old jelly roll. For she loved good old jelly. Ooh, that good old jelly roll. She said, I'd rather let that man lose his life, yes, than to miss my good jelly roll.
1: Hello, my name is Phuong. I come from Vietnam, been living in Nelson for the last 21 years, and I've been listening to Fresh FM. Thanks.

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1: Are you looking for something a little more intimate? 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
1: This is Moscow. This is Moscow calling. On the 12th of April, the Soviet Union orbited a spaceship around the Earth with a man on board. The astronaut is a Soviet citizen, Major Gagarin Yuri Alekseyevich.

first cosmonaut. 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

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Yes, it was. 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

one of us was with Yuri Gagarin as he orbited the Earth 190 miles above us. Astronauts are there. I can see forests, rivers, cumulus clouds all around. 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It's wonderful. It's wonderful.

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0: Ordinary Wonders celebrates the small moments that build connection and belonging across Te Toihu, the top of the South. 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

Hi, I'm Jan. I'm a New Zealander. I'm from New Zealand, obviously. 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
1: Here we go. Are you ready, Susie?
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1: Phil, are you ready?
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1: Okay, cool. Right across Aotearoa, New Zealand, it's
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2: Hello, my friend. Kia ora e hoa. I'm Susie Cato.
1: 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I'm Trevor.
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2: Today we ask Tamariki, would you rather be a kid or a grown-up?
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0: We have fun facts about some fluffy-tailed rodents. Do you know what they are? They're rabbits.
1: Some of the musical highlights today include another new song from You and Me, Susie's show on YouTube. In a minute, we have Aotearoa Children's Music Award winners Spellades, also Claudia Robin Gunn, Kia Whanake, and Refractive Music Kids.
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0: And a cool song story from Anika Moore.
3: There's

0: Oh, that's the email alert. Who's it from? Let's have a look. It's from Stefan.
1: Oh, kia ora. Let's see. It says, "Hi, Susie. My name is Stefan." Kia ora, Stefan. "I am 6. I listen to you all the time. I like playing monsters. Can I please have a song about monsters?" Well, Stefan, we'll see what we can do for you later in the show, okay? Thanks for your email. Right now, though, as promised, the award-winning Spellades and their song, Nightlight.

0: Felides and Night Light from their album If You Can Yell It, You Can Spell It. And Felides were big winners at last month's Aotearoa Children's Music Awards. Well done, Felides. Ka pai tō mahi. This is Susie and Friends with Susie Cato, Trevor and Soundman Phil.
1: Oh, Felides were big winners, all right. That song Night Light won them Best Children's Music Video in the awards this year. And their album, If You Can Yell It, Then You Can Spell It, won them Best Children's Artist for 2026. Congratulations, Felides! Now, do you know a good joke? Well, we would love to hear it. We love sharing jokes and we love to laugh. So please send us your joke. It can be a knock-knock joke. It can be a question joke. It could be a brain teaser or even a limerick. Well, that's a funny rhyming poem joke. If you'd like to share your joke, please send it to us and we might just share it on the show. You can email susie@susie.co.nz or you can message us from our website, susie.co.nz. Go there and hit the button that says,
2: Say what?
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0: We've got a song from Susie's show, You and Me.

0: coming soon, but now let's listen to Caden telling you about the book My Family Tree, My Whānau and Me.
1: Hi, my name's Caden. I'm 10 years old, and today I will be reviewing the book My Family Tree by June Pittman Hayes and Mickey Stapleton. This book is about everyone having their own family tree and sharing it with everyone else. I think it's a family and friend story because the tree brings everyone together. My favourite character is the one who pretends the tree is a pirate ship and he's a pirate because he uses his imagination beyond what the tree actually is. My favourite part is near the end of the book where they all sing the song and offer to share their tree with everyone else who has a different tree so they can all experience other trees. The illustrations are really good and cool because they help tell the story really well, and I can picture what the tree looks like because of the illustrations, and I can picture how it looks like in real life. I think the illustrator used mixed media to make these pictures, crayons, pencils, and maybe paint. I think other kids would enjoy this book because it's a really fun, bright, colourful book, and it's in English and in Māori. I think the message is that something might be not special and boring to you, but it could be special to someone else. The story reminds me of spending time with your family and your friends outside of work or school or something and just having a good time with them. I think kids would enjoy this book because it's a fun, cool, illustrated, colourful, bright book. I'm Caden, and that was my review on My Family Tree by June Pittman Hayes and Minky Stapleton. Tell your family to get this book and read it together with your family and friends because it's a really good book to read together with family and friends.
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0: needs a clean. The teeth at the bottom and the top, okay?
1: A minute or two ago, Caden told us about the book My Family Tree, My Whānau and Me by June Pittman Hayes, and just then a song from Susie's show, You and Me.
0: Yes, that was Every Little Tooth, a song to help remind you to brush your teeth twice a day and in a very special way. Round and round and round on the front and sides of your teeth and back and forth across the top. You have to go round and round on the back sides of your teeth too, the sides by your tongue. Oh, and dentists love for you to floss every day as well. No, Trevor, not the dance move, the floss. The dental floss that gets in between each tooth and helps remove food and plaque.
1: This is Susie and Friends with Susie Cato.
0: That's me.
1: Trevor, that's me. And Phil.
2: That's me.
1: We had a request from the Thompson Curtain Whānau. Now, they emailed us asking for a song about the days of the week in Te Reo Māori. So, we found it. For the Thompson Curtain Whānau, that's on in about 5 seconds.

0: the Thompson Curtain Whānau, that is Ngārā o Tiwiki, the days of the week. It's by Cody and Kia Whanake. And Whanake, what does that mean? It means to grow, which Cody says is the idea behind the waiata, to help tamariki grow their reo through song. Awesome stuff. Kā rawe. This is the award-winning Susie and Friends with Susie Cato.
1: And we've got an email here from Arthur asking about You and Me and if I'll be doing a You and Me live show. Well, Arthur, we're working on that now. A wee mini tour of New Zealand going to some of the main centres so that we can all sing and dance and have fun together. Ooh, what songs from You and Me do you think we should sing? Definitely the Hello and Goodbye song, eh? Well, how about Every Little Tooth? Let's make Play-Doh, you and me. And how about Floating Bubbles? Maybe ask your parents what songs they'd like me to sing from You and Me too. They might remember songs from the original series back when they were kids. Go and check out our YouTube channel, You and Me NZ, and remind yourself of the songs we've sung together already, and then let me know which songs you want to sing when we do the live show.
0: Thank you, Susie. Time to do this now. Do, do, do, do, do, do. Let's open the birthday book and check who's celebrating a birthday.
1: Ariana, happy 7th birthday to you. Love from Mum, Dad and Ivy. Happy birthday, Grace Wernham. And Mindy, happy birthday to you. Miles was 6 this week. Happy birthday, Miles, and we hope you enjoy your dance party this weekend. Happy birthday, Kaya Prince from your whānau. Happy 8th birthday to Harriet from your family. Happy birthday, George Taylor. Sean is 9 this weekend. Happy birthday and lots of love from Mum, Dad, Ivan and Rachel. Charlotte Rhodes, happy birthday to you. Love from Mum, Dad, Isabel and Abby. If you're on our birthday list, or one we might have missed,
2: happy birthday!
0: If you know someone with a special day coming up and you'd like Susie to say happy birthday to them, what do we need? We need the birthday person's name, the birthday date and their age, okay? The email, susie@susie.co.nz. Or use the website, susie.co.nz. How do you spell Susie? You spell Susie with a Y, okay? And you can send in a birthday at any time you like, even if the birthday is months away, okay? And we'll put it straight in the birthday book for you.
1: Soon we have Anika Moore with this week's song story, A Monster in My Room. But first, let's have a giggle with Maya, Blair and Austin telling their favourite jokes.
3: It's joke time!
4: Hi, it's Trevor here with Kids Just Like You. Today I have some kids telling jokes, some kid comedians. Hello, what's your name?
5: Maya.
4: Maya, how old?

0: Are you?
1: Seven.
0: You've got a joke for me?
1: I don't know about you, but I slept like a log last night. Literally, I woke up in the fireplace.
0: Hey, what's your name?
1: Blair.
0: Blair, how old are you?
1: Eight.
0: And what's your joke?
1: Knock knock.
0: Who's there?
1: Europe.
0: Europe who?
1: New Europe who?
0: What's your name?
2: Austin.
0: Austin, how old are you?
2: Eight.
0: What's your joke?
2: Knock knock.
0: Who's there?
2: Cows.
0: Cows who?
2: No, cows moo.
3: Now on Susie and Friends, it's time for a story.
4: Okay, dear. Have a great sleep.
5: I'll try, Mum. Yeah, I feel like there's something scary in the corner.
4: You'll be right. Nice.
5: It is now time for bed. I must lay down my head. 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

0: This is Susie and Friends, and for six-year-old Stefan, that is Anika Moore, and Monster in My Room, from her Songs for Bubba's 3 album. And it's funny sometimes, isn't it, how we see shapes in the dark, and they might look spooky or weird, when they really are just something ordinary, like a toy, or even your hoodie hanging on the back of the door or something like that. Now, we do the same thing with clouds. So sometimes you might lie on the grass and look up at the clouds and you can see all sorts of shapes. Maybe you can see animal shapes in the clouds. And that thing about the monster in my room, that is just our brains trying to make sense of unusual shapes. That's science. Okay, let's do this week's fun facts now, as suggested by Maggie.
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3: Today the fun facts are about rapiti, rabbits. Fun fact one. A baby rabbit is called a kit or kitten. A female is called a doe. And a male is called a buck. Kit for baby, doe for female, buck for male. Fun fact two. Most people think a rabbit's favourite food is carrots. Rabbits do like carrots, but in the wild, rabbits don't usually eat carrots. They'd rather munch on greens like weeds and grass and clover. Fun fact three. If you spend time around rabbits, you might see them doing something cute and a bit strange. Sometimes when a rabbit's happy, it'll jump straight up and do a twist in mid-air, a bit like a gymnast on a trampoline. Well, that happy jump is called a binky. Cool word, eh? Binky. And that's fun facts for today.
1: Fun facts.
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1: Fun facts.
0: Thank you, Susie. I am going to keep an eye on my neighbour's pet rabbits now, and I'm going to see if they do a binky. Ooh, or maybe I'll try and do a binky. What do you think?
3: Good idea. Just make sure you've got somewhere soft to land, okay?
0: Thank you to Maggie for suggesting rabbits for fun facts. And if you have any ideas for fun facts, please let us know.
4: Hey, Susie.
3: Yes, Phil?
4: I've got a joke.
3: Oh, well, I'd love to hear it.
4: What's the difference between a healthy bunny and a clown bunny?
3: I don't know. What's the difference between a healthy bunny and a clown bunny?
4: One's a fit bunny and the other's a bit funny.
0: Coming soon on Susie and Friends, a song about blue, green and white. There's music about lights in the sky. And we find out from Susie about what's new on Susie Cato's YouTube channels. Lots of fun still to come.

0: That's a new song from New Zealand's Claudia Robin Gunn with Canadian singer My Friend Christopher. The song is Blue, Green and White. It's a song that's a celebration of the turning earth and its colours. Okay, now on Susie and Friends, here's Susie with the shout-outs.
1: Kia ora to Carly and Amber. Hi to the Barton whānau and hello to Mele and her sisters. Hi to Les, Seb and Maya. And kia ora to 10-year-old Ezra and 7-year-old Billy. Also, a special hello to Asha, who says she loves listening to Susie and Friends every week. Thanks, Asha.
0: Now let's check the latest Susie stuff on YouTube.
1: Okay, how many books do you read in a week? 1? 2? 20? 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I wonder if you'd like to be one of our kids on our channel. If you do, how about you go and read a bunch of books and find out which ones you'd like to talk about? Oh, and go and check out the channel too and see what sorts of things the kids talk about. You get to share who the author is and the illustrator and who your favourite character is, but you get to share lots of other things too. The channel again is Kids Talk About Books, but we also have Tree Hut TV and You and Me NZ.
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1: 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It's Andrew Morris and Refractive Music Kids with the lovely song Lights in the Night Sky.

0: It's Susie and Friends with me, Susie Cato. Kia ora. And that's Lights in the Night Sky by Refractive Music Kids. 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
1: Now it's time to do the prize draw for last week's competition.
0: Yes, the prize was a Honey Sticks painting essentials kit with a set of finger paints, a tin of watercolour paints, and a set of their natural paintbrushes. Honey Sticks is a New Zealand company that makes kids' art supplies with natural, food-grade, and non-toxic ingredients. And all you had to do to go into the draw is tell us the name of the company that gave us the painting essentials kit that was last week's prize pack. And it was, of course, Honey Sticks. All the correct entries are in the randomizer, and this week it's Phil's turn to start up the randomizer and find a winner.
2: If you want to join in with the counting, we're counting down today. We're going from five down to go. Now don't go yet. We're counting down from five to go. Like this. Are you ready? Five, four, three, two, one, go!
0: Thanks for the countdown, Phil.
2: You're very welcome, Susie.
0: Did you join in counting down from five with Phil? If you did, thanks to you too. Okay, in my hand, I have the name of our winner, and this name goes up on our website, susie.go.nz, in two ticks. That lucky person is going to be celebrating my new song, Rainbow of Colours, and last week's episode of You and Me with their own rainbow of Honey Sticks colours. How cool is that? And we have more winning with this week's competition in a minute.
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2: kids radio show. That's the email alert, Susie. Here you go.
0: Thank you, Phil. And the email says, Hi, Susie. Hi, Trevor. Hi, Phil. My name is Helen, and my son Nolan loves listening to Susie and Friends. Oh, hello, Helen and Nolan. We also enjoy listening as a family. Here's Nolan's joke. Why is the sea good for you?
2: Oh, I don't know. Why is the sea good for you?
0: Because it's vitamin.

0: Vitamin C.
1: Because it's vitamin C. Vitamin C.
0: Thanks, Nolan. That's a great joke.
2: Time to win with this week's competition.
0: Yes, the prize today celebrates the mahi of the SPCA with a pair of I Love Cat socks, a pair of I Love Dog socks, an SPCA tote bag, and a book from their Responsible Animal Guardianship series, which is a set of books all about the simple things we can do to be amazing kaitiaki, guardians of the animals in our homes and in our communities. Wearing a pair of their I Love Dogs or I Love Cat socks is a great way of showing people you love animals, but being an amazing animal kaitiaki, a guardian, is even better because you're not only showing people, you're showing animals how much you care. So, to go into the draw to win this SPCA pack, all you have to do is tell me one way you would show that you care for animals. What's one way you look after the animals in your whānau? Or, if you had an animal in your whānau, what's one way you'd help look after it? Send us your answer plus your name, address and phone number and you could be the one wearing the SPCA I Love Cats and I Love Dogs socks, reading their cool book and using the SPCA tote bag. Email Susie at susie.co.nz or enter by going to susie.co.nz and clicking the competitions and prizes button.
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0: But first, a question for you. Would you rather be a kid or a grown-up? There are some really cool things about being a kid, like having time to play and have lots of fun and use your imagination, having people look after you and reading you stories and all those sorts of things. But there are some really good things about being a grown-up too, like being able to choose your own bedtime and being able to go wherever you want in the world whenever you're ready. Wow. Which would you rather be? Well, let's find out what Fergus and Imogen think.
4: Hi, it's Trevor here, out talking to kids just like you. Hello, what's your name?
5: Fergus.
4: Hey, Fergus, how old are you?
5: 6.
4: If you could be a kid or a grown-up, what would you rather be?
5: Kid.
4: Why?
5: Because then I could just chill out and the adults would be my butlers.
4: Is that what happens?
5: Yeah.
4: Who is your personal butler?
5: My mum.
4: Is that why you love her so much?
5: Uh-huh.
4: Thank you for talking to me. Hello, what's your name?
6: Imogen.
4: How old are you, Imogen?
6: I'm 8.
4: Okay, 8-year-old Imogen, would you rather be a kid or a grown-up?
6: A kid.
4: Why?
6: Because then I get a longer life.
4: Oh, you're thinking ahead a long way. Well done. Yes. What is good about being a grown-up, though?
6: That you get to stay up late watching movies all the time.
4: Is that what the grown-ups in your life do? Watch movies all the time, yes. Staying up late, yeah?
6: Yeah.
4: Oh, no. If you got to stay up late, what would you like to do?
6: Everything.
4: Thank you for talking to me. Bye-bye.
6: Bye-bye.
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0: That's CBT time, and grown-ups are funny. Before that, I talked to Fergus and Imogen about whether they would rather be a kid or a grown-up, and they both said they'd rather be a kid. What would you rather be? What about you, Susie?
1: Oh, that's a tricky question. I loved being a kid. Love, love, love, love, loved being a kid. But I also now love being a grown-up because I still get to be a kid and do all the fun things because I choose to do that. And I get to own the company that makes Susie and Friends, the radio show and podcast, and all my YouTube channels. That is pretty cool as well. Now, that's about it for our show today. We need to finish up and say thanks to everyone who helped with Susie and Friends this week. Thank you, Trevor. Thank you, Phil.
0: Thank you, Susie. Thank you, Phil.
2: Thank you, Trevor. Thank you, Susie.
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2: Oh, sure. Here you go.
1: Thanks to our kid comedians today, Maya, Blair and Austin, and Kia ora Caden for telling us about the book My Family Tree, My Whānau and Me. That's by June Pittman Hayes, and you can get that book online in bookshops and at libraries across the motu. Thank you, kids just like you, 6-year-old Fergus and 8-year-old Imogen, and kia ora everyone who emailed, including 6-year-old Stefan, the Thomas Curtin whānau, Arthur, Yuka, and 7-year-old Nolan. Also, thanks to Maggie for asking us to do fun facts about rāpiti, rabbits. Great idea. Hey, once the show's over, I think I'm going to practice a binky. How about you?
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Thank you all so much for joining me today on the Rise and Shine radio show. As you go into this week ahead, remember, your words are more than sounds. They are seeds. Sow hope. Speak life. Build faith. Leave every conversation better than you found it. Until next time, I am Melissa Melodious, wishing you peace, wishing you joy, and many, many opportunities to share words that bring life. Mā te atua katoa e manaaki. God bless you all. Have a wonderful rest of your day and a brilliant new week ahead. Your words are life. Use them wisely. Aroha nui.

0: 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Ko iwa karaka I nāianei, it is 9 o'clock.
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0: Good morning, friends, and welcome to Call to Worship. It's a beautiful day out here, a little cool, overcast, but, you know, it's good. I walked in this morning, friends, and we just want to praise God this morning that we're able to be here this morning to share the Word of God with you this morning. The book of Galatians, chapter 5, and I just invite you to take out your Bible and, you know, read with us. And the Word of God is an inspired Word, you know, and it cuts straight down to the bones and goes straight through as a living Word. It cuts right down to the marrow. Thank you for joining us this morning, friends. Call to Worship is also here every Sunday from 9 o'clock to 10 o'clock, so you could listen in live or go to the website and live stream it. Hello, Tom. How are you?
1: Yeah, good. Thank you, Willie. I described it as a lovely day, and I suppose any day where you're out walking like we are to get here, even though it's 3 degrees, is a lovely day, isn't it? And a little rain overnight, but you're right, it's just so good to be alive and to be able to get out and enjoy it.
0: Yes, yes. A good Mitre 10 beanie and, you know, gloves there, Tom.
1: That's it. Away you go.
0: Okay, friends, we'll say a prayer before we start. Lord, we just thank you, Lord, for life, and thank you for this morning, for giving us the energy to get here, Lord. And just to share your wonderful words, words of truth, Lord, words that can change us and transform us for the better, Lord. And we just pray, Lord, that you be with those who are listening in this morning. Give them wisdom as they listen in, Lord, to understand what your word says, and also for me and Tom to hear this morning, Lord. And we just thank you, Lord, for your giving us this time to share your word, because everybody, Lord, needs to be saved for your kingdom. In the name of Jesus, amen.
1: Amen. Well, thanks, Willie. And yeah, you're right. Today, like every day, is about Jesus. It's about encouragement, isn't it? It's about looking up, and it's about recognizing what Jesus has done for you and not what you have to do. And so lots of good news today as we go through our study. And just a little background here, Galatians, the church in Galatia. When we talk about Galatia, today we would call it Turkey. Yes. So this is in Turkey back in the day. This is only 20 years after Jesus has died on the cross. So this is very new. When Paul writes this letter here to the Galatians. And you'll recall that Jesus, while he was on earth, tried with the Jewish people to set up a model that was full of joy and love and hope in the church. But unfortunately, the Jewish model that turned into Judaism became very fixed on law and what you must do and how you must do it. And they were very self-righteous and judging each other in the church. And Jesus got the point where he thought, this is just not going to work. So he then, in the upper room, with the 120 people who are in the upper room, he sets up what we now call the Christian church, Christ-focused. And so the whole ethos of the Christian church is Jesus.
0: Amen.
1: So whenever we study the Bible, whenever we look at anything, Jesus is always the answer, isn't he? Not a church, not a system, not a whole lot of rules, not a whole lot of things that I need do. And so this is where we find ourselves as Paul is writing to encourage.

0: marriage, the new church. And Willie and I were in a study group yesterday, and we were looking at the letter that Paul wrote to the Corinthians. And the person leading out in the study focused on that verse where Paul said to the church, "You have been justified. You have been sanctified." And he was telling that this is who you are. The person leading our study challenged us as a group and said, "Do you see that this is who you are?" And this word justified that comes from the Greek means God sees you as if you've never sinned because of what Jesus has done for you. So the person leading out challenged all of us in the group and said, "Is this you? Do you see this in your mind, in your heart, that you are right with God? Is that what you see?" And it was interesting because one dear soul said, "Yes, but." And I thought, no, don't say but. "Yes, but we must." Friends, I want to encourage you that our position today, if you're a born-again Christian, we are right with God. No buts, nothing we must do. Don't add anything to the good news and turn it into bad news. So the good news is because of Jesus, we are just as if we had never sinned in the eyes of God. We're going to talk in our study today where we go from there, because we don't teach once saved, always saved, but this is who we are. And I want to encourage you this morning, and I'll challenge you with the same thing the leader of our group challenged yesterday. Is this who you are as a Christian this morning? And if you're not a Christian listening to me this morning, is this who you would like to be? Justified because of Jesus. In your heart, in your mind, you're right with God. The war is over. You're at peace. This is a lovely place to sit and contemplate. This is me, and I'm okay. Jesus said, "It is finished." And the challenge is for us, don't try to keep doing what already has been done for you. And so this is my introduction this morning. If you've not a born-again Christian, but you're listening this morning, why not just ask the Lord, "Take over my life right now. Just take over my life. I want to be that much at peace." This is the good news, isn't it, Willie?
1: Very good news, Tom. Thank you, Tom. Our song here is "Only Believe" by the king of rock and roll, Elvis Presley. And, of course, he's tributing this song here to the king of the universe, which is God. Very nice song. God bless you today as you listen, and

0: Good morning, friends. I'll be reading Galatians 5, verse 1, and then continue from verse 16 to 21. Galatians 5, verse 1, "It is for freedom that Christ has set us free. Stand firm, then, and do not let yourselves be burdened again by a yoke of slavery." And this is what Tom was referring to on his introduction. Now, verse 16 to 21, "So I say, live by the Spirit, and you will not gratify the desires of your sinful nature. For the sinful nature desires what is contrary to the Spirit, and the Spirit what is contrary to the sinful nature. They are in conflict with each other, so that you do not do what you want. But if you are led by the Spirit, you are not under the law. The acts of sinful natures, of the sinful nature, are obvious: sexual immorality, impurity, debauchery, idolatry, witchcraft, hatred, discord, jealousy, fits of rage, selfish ambition, dissension, factions and envy, drunkenness, orgies, and the like. I warn you, as I did before, that those who live like this will not inherit the kingdom of God."
1: Wow. Yes, so thanks for that, Willie. Well, Willie started off there with the freedom we have in Christ. And obviously the church was being attacked by those from the Jewish community who wanted to drag this new group of Christians back into the law of laws of the church and the traditions of the church, a lot of man-made stuff that wasn't Christ-focused. And this is why Paul says you're free from the law. But I guess, Willie, this was the community. What you've read here, sadly, was the community of the time, wasn't it? This is what the community was like.
0: Yes, Tom, that's the that was the culture of the day.
1: Yes.
0: I mean, most of the churches of or the main cities in those days, you know, they worshipped false god. That
1: yes.
0: was what they did.
1: Yep.
0: And all these things that I've read in 16 to 21 are of that culture, you know, because Paul is trying to remind them here that when he was with them, he taught them the truth. That this is what happens when you come to Christ.
1: Yes.
0: You live a certain lifestyle. You're free from the slave of sin, which you were before, which was the culture of the day out in the world, in that particular world. But when you come to church, there must be a difference. Like you mentioned before, the justification and all that, there must be a difference in your life when you come to God.
1: Yes.
0: A transform of way of living, way of thinking, which should actually show in the culture of the day that they used to live when they were still slaves to sin, shouldn't be brought into the church.
1: No.
0: Because they're different people now.
1: Well, when I was a teenager, I remember that the talk was that people were really focused on sex, drugs, and rock and roll. This is where we got our pleasure.

0: And so this is what he's talking about, isn't he? And
1: yes.
0: There was a teaching in that time that Jesus spoke against and Paul spoke against, this dualism, which meant that the body was just a body, it was nothing, but the spirit was separate to the body. So in other words, if you looked after the spiritual things, you could go out into debauchery with the body because the body wasn't important.
1: Mm-hmm.
0: So you could have as much fun as you like with the body, provided you did something with the spiritual side. This is dualism. And so this is what Paul is up against, isn't it? You know, as we read this list here, I don't know that much has changed, has it? Sadly, a lot of folk in the community, it is these kind of things that brings pleasure. And so it seems, you go back to this day, this is only 20-odd years after Jesus was crucified, and you could be reading the same things that are going on in our community. Our leaders of the world fit right into this list, don't they?
1: Yes. Full of
0: self, greed, you know. So, sadly, he's just saying, now, if we come back to the step here, because he said, so I say to you, live in the Spirit. Live in the Spirit. So I think as born-again Christians, we know when we come to the point where we realize we need the righteousness of Jesus. We need him in our lives, don't we? We know we're sinners. We know we struggle. He knows we're sinners, and he allows for that. But when we come, God says, if you will come and just give yourself to me, I will come into you. This is funny kind of language, isn't it? But we allow the Spirit in. This is what it says, doesn't it? We allow the Spirit to come in our lives. And Paul had this saying, didn't he? It's no longer I that live, but Christ.
1: Yes.
0: And that's what he's talking about, isn't he? So to be successful as a Christian, it's not what I do. It's not how I go out and try to force myself to love people, etc. It's allowing the Spirit in, and he worked within me to start changing me. I'm a new creature, the Bible says.
1: Yes.
0: Yeah, yeah. Not by my works, but by allowing the Spirit. And so he says, so live by the Spirit. This is the key, isn't it?
1: And, you know, just going back about how the culture of the day, like the Greeks, for example, on what they thought of the body. The body's
0: yes.
1: nothing. And you could just use it, chuck it away, but the Spirit was the main thing for them. In those days, the culture of the day, they were having, you know, they had prostitution in the temples.
0: Yes, that's right.
1: Whether it was a temple of
0: Venus
1: or Diana
0: temple,
1: or anything
0: right.
1: like
0: yeah.
1: that was the culture of prostitution.
0: Yeah.
1: And even up on the high in the days of Israel, up on the high groves, you know what I mean?
0: Yeah.
1: Under the trees and sacrificial things they put up there. But, and this was the things, if you hadn't been converted by the Spirit of God, you're more likely to go that way because the sinful nature of man draws you to that particular sort of entertainment, you know?
0: The devil wants us drawn away from Christ, doesn't he? There's a battle going on, but for the mind,
1: big battle.
0: So the
1: even
0: devil,
1: nowadays,
0: absolutely.
1: It might come in slightly different forms.
0: Yeah,
1: but it's still here.
0: Yeah,
1: I mean, you know, that culture of like you're talking about is do what you feel like doing.
0: Yeah, feels good.
1: You
0: do
1: feel
0: it.
1: Good. Do it. That's same as before.
0: That's it.
1: But
0: and the saying that you know, let's live and drink and get as much pleasure as we can for tomorrow we die. Is this short term, let's just get every bit of pleasure we can, any way we can, because tomorrow we die. And with that thinking, there is nothing after tomorrow, so why not have some fun today?
1: No God at all.
0: Yeah. So we're going to get on to the good news after this. We'll play a song and then we'll rock into what the Bible, Paul talks about the fruit of the Spirit, which is the real good news.
1: And the goodness of God here.

0: Welcome back, friends. I'm reading from
1: 22 to 26.
0: That's Galatians 5, 22 to 26. But the fruit of the Spirit is love, joy, peace, patience,

0: sinful nature with its passion and desires. Since we live by the Spirit, let us keep in step with the Spirit. Let us not become conceited or provoking, envying each other.
1: Yes. This is the good news, folk, isn't it? That while we dealt with what was going on in the community and these negative side of things, now we see that Paul's bringing in the fruit of the Spirit. Now, this is really important as we look at this, because the word is fruit, not fruits. So the fruit of the Spirit. And so this is the gift that we were talking about before. And this is the invitation, isn't it, in the Christian life. God says, come to me. So we believe that Jesus is the Son of God, the Father, and then the Holy Spirit. And so Jesus says, look, when you come to me and allow my Spirit in, this is the fruit. Paul's now telling us what happens. This is good news, friends. Maybe, like me, you came from a life that was crazy, and suddenly you have no idea what you're doing, but you want to follow Jesus. You get it, that the old life is not where you want to be, but you want to follow Jesus. And what Paul is telling us here, just submit your life to the Spirit, and He will bring these fruits into your life. So this is the good news, Willie, isn't it? It's not asking us to suddenly now, we've come from a life, and maybe your life was like mine, sex, drugs, and rock and roll, and now suddenly you want to be a Christian. How do you do this? You can't just suddenly think, well, hang on, I'll work on love, then I'll work on joy, and I'll work on this, and I'll change this. No, God says, you allow me, my Spirit, to come into your life. And just note, this is the fruit of the Spirit, not fruits. So there's all these things on the list here, 8 or 9 of them, but Paul calls them fruit. They all come when the Spirit comes. So you don't get love, and then next week you start working on joy. These things will naturally come into your life over a period of time if you will allow the Spirit to work. I think this is a concept, Willie, isn't it, where we are all on the journey together. And Paul encourages, don't judge each other. I may not yet have developed in some of these areas as a Christian. Don't judge each other, because your need might be different to mine. And it may take longer for the Lord to change and grow me. So we need to be patient with one another, don't we? And so the good news is, my friends, this is what Paul's teaching the church here today. These things come from God as a gift. They are not from us. We don't earn them, do we?
0: No.
1: We don't conjure them up somehow. They're a gift.
0: Yes. And as we've seen before, that the life before conversion is a different life. So when we come to God, we cry out to Him that, Lord, help me believe and all that. The Holy Spirit is given by God to start transforming our life.
1: Yes.
0: And that's where the transformation, and it's a growing thing, Tom. It's doesn't come instant. Well, it can come instantly, but it's a growing thing, that transformation of life. And you can't just, maybe if you are used to an activity you did in your life, previous life, sometimes it's very hard to stop just like that.
1: To get out of,
0: yes, but the Holy Spirit does work in on you and give you that inspiration to change into a new person, new creature, a transformation. But also we see in Ephesians 4 verse 12, it's also used for the perfecting of the saints for the work of ministering to others.
1: Yes.
0: You know,
1: yes.
0: And love covers all things, but once you become converted and being part of God's church, whatever Christian church there is, this gifts are given to us by the Holy Spirit.
1: Yeah.
0: And those not given to us to hold on to it, but to minister to other people who are going through hardship.

0: gifts.
1: Exactly. These aren't gifts aren't given to us that we can be good enough to be saved. Salvation comes at our conversion. When we've just turned our back on sex, drug and rock and roll,
0: yes.
1: Right then, and this is what Paul and we're talking in the introduction, we're justified by faith. The great preacher Luther understood this, didn't he? We are justified by faith alone, through grace alone. So salvation is a gift, and the righteousness that we need for salvation is a gift, and it comes the moment we commit ourselves to Christ, the moment we allow him in. So this is our position. We're saved,
0: yes.
1: Aren't we, for eternity? We're not trying to develop these things so that we're good enough to be saved. If we do that, it becomes salvation by works, and that's a very... We go back to the Jews, don't we? And we get back to this thing where we become, there's a risk, we become self-righteous. I've been in the church for 50 years, look at me.
0: Yes.
1: And you've only been here 5 minutes.
0: Yep.
1: And so the thief on the cross, or a person like me who's been a Christian now for 59 years, no difference. We're both sinners.
0: Both saved.
1: Saved yep. by grace, mm-hmm. or not saved at all. So it's not, I don't think it's any accident that the first one in the fruit is love. This is the greatest.
0: It is.
1: God yep. is love. It doesn't say God loves people. He is love. He can't do anything else but love people. I love this thought about God.
0: Mm-hmm.
1: He is love. So it's no surprising, is it, that as a new Christian, love comes first. And then Matthew says in there, love the Lord and love your neighbor as yourself. Put the Lord first. Love him first. Love your neighbor. This is giving us balance in life, isn't it?
0: And you fulfill the commandments of God.
1: Yes. I have a great little book at home. It's called You're Okay, I'm Okay. And it's about us just accepting people wherever they are on the journey. Even if they're not on the journey, we're to love. It's easy to love the lovely, isn't it?
0: That's but right, Tony.
1: It's a bit harder to love the unlovely.
0: Mm-hmm.
1: Lorraine and I were going through town the other day, and we're looking at this poor fella sitting on the side of the road there. And I said, Lorraine, why is he sitting there? Why couldn't... She said, well, look at his face. He's lost. So we talked and we got home and said, right, we're going to go back tomorrow and we're going to get some sandwiches. And we're going to go and find these people around there and give them a sandwich for lunch. It's easy to say, why don't they get up and go and do something? The look on his face told you he just had no heart to do anything. So love them and love the unlovely. Love. Love is the first one on the list, isn't it? Joy. Man, do we need joy in the world today, Willie?
0: Certainly, Tom, yes. And that's people that don't have the Spirit, Tom, can have joy too.
1: Yes.
0: So, but this, the gift of the Spirit is different because it gives you joy because of the hope.
1: Yes.
0: That we have.
1: Yeah.
0: A joy, peace, all this... This gifts and these things that we feel comes from God, of course, and because of our belief in that what Jesus had done for us, we can look back and see where Jesus had brought us out of what you mentioned before,
1: yeah.
0: Drugs, sex, rock and roll, whatever it is, your background, but Jesus has brought us out into a better position, and we also... He offers us eternal life.
1: Yes.
0: In all that.
1: That's
0: our sins are forgiven. He's died for our sins. He's wiped it all out.
1: Yeah.
0: He's asked us to live a lifestyle that he wants us, that he lives himself.
1: Yes.
0: Because he's the ultimate substitute and our example. And that joy and peace and happiness comes from knowing that we love God. God loved us first.
1: Yeah.
0: And that... Ultimately, this is what God offers us at the end.
1: Yes.
0: There's something there for us.
1: And it comes back, doesn't this idea we've talked about?

0: owning in your mind and your heart who you are. I'm a child of God. I am saved for the kingdom because of his righteousness, not mine.
1: Amen.
0: That is for sure. Saved by faith alone, through grace alone. I know where I'm going, no matter what happens to me on this earth. A very good friend of mine who was dying of cancer, and I sat with him and I said, Ray, do you still trust the Lord? Even though it's all gone wrong, it's all turned to custard, you know, as a Christian, do you still trust the Lord? He said to me, I trust him even more.
1: Oh,
0: and I knew what he meant. He knew this body might crash out on him, but he knew that eternal life is his in Jesus. That's the joy we're trying to talk about here, isn't it?
1: Yes, yes.
0: It isn't a laughing your head off all the time. It's
1: no.
0: A deep down knowing, even though everything's turned to custard and I'm dealing with some totally awful stuff, at the bottom of it is I know that Jesus is coming again for me.
1: Yes.
0: Even though all of this rubbish is going on, I'm having to work my way through it. Deep down, there's this deep down joy of knowing I'm a son, I'm a daughter of God, and I know my future.
1: A gift of God,
0: yes.
1: Tom.
0: Now this comes, and all of these fruit come from God. It's God that gives us joy by telling us, you're enough, Tom. You're a sinner, I know that. I know that you make mistakes. Paul, of course, he said, I've run the race, I've won the crown. And in the same breath, he says, the things I want to do are the very things I don't do, and the things I don't want to do are the things I do.
1: That's right.
0: So this is the Christian, isn't it?
1: Yes.
0: A sinner, saved. So he gives us joy. And the next one, of course, is peace. How important in this day and age that we enjoy the peace that, again, only comes from God. You don't get peace by injecting yourself with something or meditation, although meditation's very good, but this is a gift from God, this peace. And then
1: That peace, Tom, from God also comes from his word.
0: Sure.
1: Because his word gives us...
0: Yes.
1: God can see the end from the beginning.
0: Yes.
1: And his word also gives us things like prophecy.
0: Yes.
1: Sort of telling us what will be happening in the future.
0: Yes.
1: In the past, present, and future. And we can have peace of mind knowing that things are coming on, but we know that God is in control.
0: Yes.
1: And we have that peace within us.
0: That's right. And I'm glad you mentioned scripture there. It's very important, isn't it? There is, the book is full of encouragement, full of Jesus, and every time you think of Jesus, he loves me just as I am, and he has made a way for me to have eternal life right now. And like the two guys on the cross,
1: yes,
0: I'm like the thief on the cross who said, just remember me. And Jesus said, you'll be with me in the kingdom, your faith will save you, not your works, not
1: yes.
0: because you now are sorting yourself out. So this is the great peace that we have in a world
1: yes.
0: that knows little peace. It's just, I don't know if you're like me, Willie, but sometimes I despair and I think, for goodness sake, stop throwing bombs at each other. Why can't we just settle down here? But we can't. A peace just does not seem to be able to come in a world that's excluded God.
1: Well, you know, that's the sort of thing that we're talking about here, Tom. You know, nations, the Bible does say there'll be nations fighting
0: yeah.
1: against nation, kingdom against kingdom, throwing bombs at each other.
0: Yeah.
1: But that's the way sometimes the wisdom of the world is for
0: yeah.
1: people with power. But I'm just going back to, I was reading a book and it talks about the Hope Diamond, and apparently the Hope Diamond is the biggest diamond in the world, Tom.
0: Oh.
1: And it's in the Museum of Natural Museum of America in the United States, and they have 6 to 10 million visitors coming and having a look at it because
0: right.
1: it spins around
0: yeah.
1: and it's

0: it's glittering with so many beautiful colors, and you know, people stare at it, and you know, they wonder how beautiful it is and all that. And then after 10 minutes, they move on to lesser diamonds and rings and all that. But Jesus, in comparison to Jesus, he said, if I am lifted up, I will draw all men to myself.
1: Right.
0: And when we look at the life of Jesus up on the cross, what he did when he was alive here, you know, he was healing people. He showed love, compassion, all this. And also, he promised that let not your hearts be troubled. He said that to his disciples, of course.
1: That's right.
0: But that's a promise that he offers to anybody.
1: Yes.
0: But believe in God, believe in me, I'm going to prepare a place for you.
1: Absolutely. It's the good news, isn't it? So we've gone live, joy. So these things are what God brings. This is what he does from the inside out. This is what a Christian ought to be.
0: Yes.
1: Even though we make mistakes and everything else.
0: There should be a difference, Dawn.
1: There should be a difference. And this next one's a challenge to all of us. Patience. The gift of patience. In 1 Thessalonians, it says, be patient with everyone. Now, this is one that's a bit of a challenge
0: that
1: for
0: is
1: us,
0: a challenge.
1: Isn't it? Even Christians, to be patient. Even patient with one another. You know, sometimes our old nature gets in the way of this, doesn't it? But God says, look, we, in the community, sadly, I see this sort of tall poppy thing where we want to pull people down who look like they're doing much better than us to make ourselves feel better. Well, the Christian life is the reverse, isn't it? We know that in Christ, we are a son and daughter of God.
0: Yes.
1: We have eternal life. It's not about being pumped up and everything.
0: No,
1: no. All our pride, all our joy, all our love is in Christ, isn't it?
0: It's that good news that we want to share out with people.
1: Yep. So we can be patient with people. And if they get grumpy at us, we can be patient. We are not defined by what people think of us. Now, the world is. I remember as a teenager, my mates, we used to have the flat top haircuts, and we used to have those little brushes, those round brushes that you put in your pocket, and we couldn't walk past the window of a shop without doing our hair. We had to be, you know, and we had the Beatles suits, we had the Winkle Picker boots, and we were really slick. And we were totally defined by what people thought of us. And that's all we cared about. But a Christian doesn't think like that. We're not defined by somebody who looks at us, are we? All right, so that's patience, kindness.
0: Okay, we'll have another song now by Susan Prentice, How Great Thou Art. Also, friends, thank you for listening into Call to Worship. We're here every Sunday morning from 9 o'clock to 10 o'clock, and we want to acknowledge New Zealand on air too. And thank you for listening in. Here's Susan Prentice with How Great Thou Art.

0: Wow, that was a big finish, wasn't it, Willie? Wasn't that beautiful? Well, folks, we've gone joy, we've gone love, joy, peace, patience. We've talked about patience. The next one on the list that God brings into our lives is kindness. I notice in Colossians, again, Paul's talking there, and he said, clothe yourself with kindness. You know, these attributes are what God does in the Christian's life. The Christian isn't creating all this themselves by bashing themselves with whips and crawling up steps. No, this is something that happens organically as we seek God, as we pray with Him, as we have this personal relationship. These things come as a gift. That's the good news here. And so kindness. I don't know, I just find some Christians are so kind. You just start to talk with them and you sense some of this stuff, don't you, Willie? You know what I mean? You think, this person must be a Christian. Now, don't get me wrong, those who are not Christians can still have these attributes in their lives.
1: Absolutely.
0: The Spirit...
1: There's a lot of good people out there,
0: yes,
1: with the same attributes, and but
0: they come from God. There's only two forces in the world, isn't there? There's good, comes from God. Evil. So all good, by definition, can only come from God. So even a person who doesn't acknowledge God in any way can have these gifts that the Spirit brings.
1: Yes.
0: So we don't want to in any way suggest that

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2: Warning. This episode describes upsetting scenes from the Holocaust, including baby and other killings, domestic abuse, self-harm, and suicidal thoughts. Alan Haft remembers the abundance of food when he was a kid, growing up in 1950s New York City. He used to be overweight, same as his parents.
3: My refrigerator was stocked chock full of food, and we were encouraged to eat steaks for breakfast.
2: It wasn't because the Hafts were wealthy. On the contrary, Alan's dad, Harry, ran a modest fruit and vegetable stand. It was because Alan's dad knew all too well what not having enough food was like.
3: My father survived 5 years in concentration camps. No one survived 5 years.
2: Harry Haft was a Jewish survivor of the Holocaust. There was a series of green numbers tattooed along his large forearm. At the family home, Harry's friends, who also survived the Holocaust, would come by to play cards and chat in their native tongue, Yiddish.
3: They used to come over to my house and they would say, "Your father's a killer."
2: Alan didn't know what happened to his father in the Holocaust or whether these friends were telling the truth, but he believed them.
3: Well, I was terrified of him anyway because at any point he could blow up. You know, my house had plenty of broken windows and, you know, coffee on the ceiling from a coffee cup that he launched when he was angry. He said I was a bad kid and I deserved the beatings I got. I don't know. Are there bad kids?
2: Alan may not have understood what was going on with his father, but he grew up with the horrors of the Holocaust in his New York City home.
3: I'm a second-generation Holocaust survivor. I consider myself a survivor because I had to survive having a parent who was a survivor. For me, it was just, growing up was just pure hell.
2: So Alan distanced himself from his father and the trauma surrounding him. Once, when Alan was in his 20s, Harry tried to share with his son what he had been through.
3: I didn't want to hear anything about his life. He was such a terrible parent that at that time I was just angry and I didn't want him to find a way to have an excuse, you know, for all the abuse.
2: Even though Harry got out of the camps, he never really got out of survival mode. You're listening to Harry Haft's unspeakable fight for heart and soul from the BBC World Service with me, Jake Warren.
3: My father was born in 1925 in a small town in Poland called Belchatow.
2: Harry's own father died when he was 10, leaving all 9 children for his mother to provide for on her own. Harry and his family were part of a very religious Jewish community. They dressed differently, spoke Yiddish instead of Polish, and segregated themselves into a small section of town.
3: And because he was poor, he could not go to the Jewish for-pay schools. So he went to the public schools, where he experienced an extreme amount of anti-Semitism.
2: This was before the war. But anti-Semitism was still rampant in Poland. The Christian kids would attack the Jewish kids. Harry learned early that violence was part of ordinary life, and he was built for it.
3: I mean, he's barrel-chested, dark, black, wavy hair, green eyes that just pop out. He had movie star looks.
2: But in 1939, Harry's youth abruptly ended when Germany invaded Poland.
3: They brought with them new rules for the Jews who were living there. They had to wear, of course, the yellow star. They were restricted from a lot of their social activities and confined to what was a ghetto.
2: Just before Harry's 16th birthday, the Germans posted flyers instructing all Jewish men over the age of 16 to report to the firehouse. Harry's older brother, Arya, complied. But when he didn't return home that evening, Harry was sent to find him. Harry arrived at the firehouse, realizing that his

0: brother and the other men were locked inside.
1: Well, my father creates a commotion, helps his brother escape, but they grab him, put his hand in the door, break his hand, and throw him into the firehouse. And that was how he began his journey through the Holocaust.
0: Along with the other Jewish men, Harry was forcibly taken to a Polish work camp. Harry's first experience of forced labor during the war was working the railroads. But right from the start, his survival instincts were in full swing. He quickly struck up a partnership with a German-allied Polish officer. Harry would steal goods from the train and trade them for food and protection. And on occasion, Harry would even be allowed to join this officer on trips out of the camp. On one particular outing, the officer went to sell his goods near Harry's hometown of Belchatow. Harry convinced the officer to bring him along and make a stop to visit his family. But when they arrived, the town was quiet.
1: Everybody was being evacuated, and they pulled up to his sister's house, and she had just given birth, maybe hours before they got there. And the soldiers came in, and Harry is watching from the car as they take his sister and put the sister in the back of the truck.
0: As Harry's sister screamed for her child, a German soldier emerged from the house carrying the newborn. Suddenly, he flung the child towards the back of the truck, where Harry's sister reached with her arms outstretched. But the baby didn't make it.
1: The baby goes onto the pavement and is quickly shot. My father witnessing that was the day that he lost his belief in the existence of God. From that day forward, there was no such thing.
0: But his horrors were far from over. Days, months, and years all blended together. Then, around 1942, 3 years after Harry had been imprisoned, he was stuffed into a train car along with the other prisoners. They were taken on a multi-day train ride to Auschwitz. Auschwitz does not need much explanation. But Harry wasn't sent towards the infamous showers. Harry was sent to the labor camp section of Auschwitz. Along with another prisoner, he would take the bodies of those killed in the gas chambers and throw them into burn pits.
1: One day, his partner sees his wife in one of the wagons and breaks down. And my father breaks down, you know, with him. Gives up, does not want to work anymore, goes to the ground. He's 17, you know, what a horrible life. So he gave up.
0: For the first time since he was captured, Harry surrendered. He did not want to continue.
1: But before he was shot, in walks a German officer who says, I could use that man.
0: And once again, his savior is another officer tasked to oppress and exterminate his people. Once again, Harry is saved by a remarkable intervention, another stroke of luck, another officer who saw something in Harry, likely because he was young, fairly healthy and fit. And as Alan says,
1: he was crafty, he was uneducated, but he was super smart.
0: The German officer's name was Schneider. Like the Polish officer before, Schneider has Harry smuggle goods for him. This time, Harry would steal diamonds from the valuables stripped off Jewish prisoners in exchange for food and protection. And that agreement worked for a while, until Harry's stash was discovered. But before Harry was shot, Schneider intervened again and put him on yet another train, this time to a mining camp. Harry is underground in a makeshift mining shaft, packed with other prisoners. The men load explosives into the rock under the watch of their German and Polish supervisors. Later, Harry, shrouded in layers of soot, emerges squinting into the blinding sunlight, only to be greeted by a familiar face.
1: Schneider shows up again, finds my father, provides him with food, makes them, you know, strong.

0: Unger, and he tells him, "You're going to be an entertainer." Well, my father didn't know what entertainer meant.
1: One Sunday morning, Schneider comes to get Harry from the camp. He walks him through the grounds towards the army barracks.
0: He's taken to the officers' quarters, and there's a makeshift ring.
1: Around the ring are Nazi soldiers, laughing and drinking. A few prisoners play instruments for the forming crowd of officers. Schneider turns to Harry and tells him,
0: "These are going to be bare-knuckle fights," and they bring him his first opponent. My father's shocked at what he sees. He sees a skeleton coming towards him, a half-dead Jew who volunteered to fight because his only way of surviving was to get the extra bread at the end of the match. "Well, the rules for the fight," Schneider tells my father, "are it's the last man that's standing." But really, it was for the officers to be entertained by watching a Jew who was not starved kill another Jew with his bare hands. Although my father felt shock and horror, he turned back and he looked at Schneider, and Schneider said to him, "Well, if you don't do it, then which would you prefer, a bullet or the gas?" My father had no choice. At age 17, 18, if he wanted to live, he had to kill the other man.
1: At this point, Harry is not the same teenager who lay down in the crematorium at Auschwitz. The horrors of the camps have hardened him. The abuse, the torture, the starvation. If faith had ever sustained him before, all he had now was a deep-set fury. Harry easily wins the fight, and his opponent is dragged away. Harry has survived, again. And from then on, every Sunday, for at least 6 months, half a year, he fights in these death matches. Based on how long Harry was in the camp, it's estimated that he fought for his life over 70 times. We use a term like survivor as if it's something simple. It's not. The cost of surviving in Harry's case was immense. It came to define his very existence. It became his identity.
0: When he would discuss what he did, much later, he would call it that his selection to be a boxer and have his life saved was a privilege. He didn't seem to have any guilt about what he had to do to stay alive.
1: Harry does survive. In 1945, just as the Nazis, facing defeat, are about to begin liquidating the camps, Harry escapes.
0: The amazing thing about my father's story is that he survived 5 different slave labor and extermination camps in the 6 years that he was there. No one survived 5 years. No one survived 3 months in a concentration camp. By 3 months, you were worked to death or starved.
1: After the war, Harry decided to escape Europe entirely. So he begins again in America. But for Harry, America was not a clean beginning. It was another place where he had to survive. You're listening to Harry Haft's Unspeakable Fight from the BBC World Service, with me, Jake Warren. We're looking at Harry Haft's extraordinary life, and I'm speaking to his son, Alan Haft, as he reckons with his father's legacy. In 1940s America, boxing was extremely popular, second only to baseball. Jeffrey Sussman is an author and wrote a book about some of the people forced to box during the Holocaust, including Harry Haft.
2: One of the reasons that boxing was so popular, it was a sport that was open to poor people, and it was a quick way of making a decent amount of money.
1: Harry arrived in America in 1948. He was 22 years old. He was staying in New Jersey with his Uncle Sam. Yes, an actual Uncle Sam, but didn't have a job. Harry didn't have money, he didn't speak English very well, and he couldn't read or write. And even though Harry had escaped Europe, anti-Semitism was still rampant in America. Jewish people were limited to certain careers, schools,

0: and even neighborhoods. So Harry returned to the one thing he knew, boxing.
1: There were actually 3,000 amateur and professional Jewish boxers in the United States from 1905 to 1941. They comprised between a third and 40% of all the boxers at that time.
0: Harry was a raw fighter. He didn't take direction well and wasn't technically proficient. Even though he had trainers, Harry lacked the ability to follow instruction or the instinct for self-preservation. And yet, he won his first 10 fights.
2: My father had the Star of David, the Jewish star, on his trunks to identify that he was a Jewish boxer. How ironic is that? When the Germans took over, he had to wear the yellow Star of David to identify being Jews for the Nazis. And now in the United States, in boxing, he's wearing the Star of David to identify being Jewish.
0: Even after being taken from his family, being subjected to 5 years of horror in the concentration camps, watching people killed in front of him may have crushed any belief in God, but it did not make Harry any less proud of being Jewish. He kept his cultural identity and discarded the religious one. But as he trained for more bouts, it was not the opponents in the ring that were the only problem.
1: At least 50% of all the fights in the first half of the 20th century in some way or another were influenced by organized crime.
0: You see, the sport was heavily influenced by the mob. And 1 year after Harry arrived in America, he was about to face his most famous and toughest competitor yet, Rocky Marciano. If that name sounds familiar, it's because his fighting style and name were the inspiration for the famous Rocky film franchise. Marciano is the only world heavyweight champion to go undefeated throughout his professional career. And Harry Haft was about to go toe-to-toe with him. According to Harry, he was getting ready in his dressing room when
2: two men, well-dressed, came into the dressing room and told him that he had to lay down in the first round. They came in, they showed him the guns. He said they were little guns, but, you know, at the time they looked like cannons, you know, so he had lived, you know, the last 6 years teetering in life or death situations. That's the irony. Think of the irony of what he was asked to do. He was asked to lay down to save his life. In those 75 fights in the camp, he couldn't lay down to save his life. He had to win, you know, he had to win to save his life. Now it was the opposite way. He had to lay down to save his life.
0: In the camps, lying down meant death. In America, he was told it might save his life. So finally, Harry chose to stop fighting. Well, not exactly. He didn't go down in the first round like he was told. He went 3 rounds before Marciano won. That's Harry's story anyway. Some experts have cast doubt on whether this specific fight was rigged, and whether that's how the mob tended to apply pressure to fighters. And experts agree that Marciano was not a dirty fighter. Alan said his dad admitted that Marciano was a much better fighter anyway. He would have won no matter what. But this is Harry's account. What is for certain is that for whatever reason, this fight, his biggest fight, was his last fight. Harry never boxed again. According to both Alan and author Jeffrey Sussman, Harry Haft is the only known Holocaust survivor to become a professional boxer in the United States. After the Rocky Marciano bout, Harry opened a fruit and veg stand, met an American woman, and started a family. And in 1950, Alan was born. For those who survived the Holocaust and found themselves back in the world, their trauma followed them. At this time, there wasn't an understanding of PTSD, let alone generational trauma. Harry did not talk about what happened to him, but the story came out anyway.
2: He saw a swastika on a book, and he went out into the park to hide.
0: When Harry slept, he had constant nightmares. And when he was awake, the rage pent up from his time in the camps would be directed at his kids, his wife, and of course, Alan.
2: You always ask yourself, am I a bad child?
0: Harry would also threaten to harm himself, sometimes as a way to manipulate people into doing what he wanted.
2: It's not fun to be 5 or 6 or 7 and have to beg your father not to kill themselves, you know, with tears.
0: Alan remembered one particularly terrifying night when he was a kid.
2: One of my memories is my father drinking a whole bottle of whiskey and telling me he was going to go out and kill his business partner. I had to sleep with a bottle under my pillow in case he came back and wanted to hurt me. Maybe I'm 7 or 8 years old, sleeping with a bottle under my pillow to protect myself from my father, who's gone crazy.
0: After he graduated high school, Alan studied psychology as a way to better understand his family life, and then eventually law. In 2003, when Harry was 78 and Alan was 52, Harry was diagnosed with lung cancer. So Alan finally agreed to sit with his father and listen to the story that had shaped both of their lives.
2: There were stories that survivors just couldn't tell. My father wanted to release himself of the guilt of everything that he had to do to survive and how it might have affected him, you know, mentally. Somebody once told me about my father that the Nazis may have not murdered his body, but they killed his soul.
0: Over 2 days, Alan listened to the story his father had carried for more than 50 years, took his belief in God from him, killed his family, and changed his life forever.
2: I got the opportunity to put my arms around him, give him a hug, and say, I forgive you. And I think that was the biggest thing that I experienced, you know, from hearing his entire story. I think at the end of his life, he was genuinely sorry for being the kind of parent that he was, and maybe being the kind of husband that he was.
0: For most of his life, Alan said that his father didn't feel guilty about what he did to survive the Holocaust. According to Alan, this had more to do with the fact that Harry simply couldn't face what he had been forced to do. Alan later asked his father if he had any regrets in his life.
2: And he held up his hands, and with tears in his eye, he said that my regrets are the lives that passed through my hands. So he did die with that regret, you know, late in life.
0: Alan is what is known as a second-generation Holocaust survivor. The thing about trauma is it does not stay neatly inside one life. Research into Holocaust survivors and their families has shown that it even changes your DNA.
2: I keep telling the story of my father because I want to tell you that the Holocaust happened. It happened to me. I had to look every day at a man with 144738 written in green ink on his arm that was tattooed when he arrived at Auschwitz.
0: Alan had his own kids, and although he tried his best and certainly learned a lot of how not to be from his own childhood, he wasn't perfect.
2: Even the third generation has had to deal with their share of trauma. And quite frankly, being a child of a Holocaust survivor, I passed a lot of the bad parenting skills, maybe the impatience, not being able to listen. I was fortunate I married well.
0: But by writing a book about his father's life and speaking about his experience, Alan has been able to come to terms with his father's story and, to a degree, his own story. Writing a book for a father who couldn't read or write had meaning.
2: It was one of the last things that I could do for him, you know, for my sense of forgiveness and for his sense of just unburdening himself. So it was important. He was just a brilliant man that never got an opportunity to have brilliance in the right way.
0: Before Harry died, he was inducted into the National Jewish Sports Hall of Fame. Alan hopes he was able to give back to his father what he was never able to receive as his child.
2: There were flashes of me experiencing his love, And I tried to give him all the love that I could.

0: Whether it was successful or not, whether I could break through the Holocaust or not, I'm happy with how I treated him.
1: Are you proud of your father and his legacy?
0: The word is difficult, proud. I am, I can't use that word. I can't use the word proud. I think my father's life has great meaning, you know, to me, because it enables me to show others what can happen when anti-Semitism and human rights run amok in a society. I have a mandate, you know, inside of me to continue to tell my father's story.
1: Harry survived. Then Alan had to survive Harry. Alan continues to share the story of his father, the unlikely survivor, the brutal boxer, the angry parent. He doesn't shy away from the hard truth of what it means to survive and the generational healing that continues. Harry Haft's Unspeakable Fight was a Message Heard production for the BBC World Service, presented by me, Jake Warren. It was written by Robin Simon and Jake Warren. It was produced by Robin Simon. McAllister Bexon is the story editor. Mark Kendrick is the executive producer. Kirsty McLean is the production manager. Sound design and engineering is by Lizzie Andrews. For the BBC World Service, the commissioner is Simon Pitts.
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1: Hello, and thank you for joining the program today. We're going through Namkar Pal's text, Mind Training Like the Rays of the Sun, a commentary on another mind training text titled The 7 Points of Mind Training. We've come to the section on the commitments of mind training, and in particular, we have been discussing

discussing a slogan that appears amongst these commitments: train consistently to deal with difficult situations. And when encountering difficult situations, we can react in a number of ways, but usually we want to be free of them as quickly as possible, don't we? By definition, a difficult situation is something we don't want, and that we will do our best to get out of or to turn around so that the pain falls on someone else, unless we're some kind of masochist and like the suffering. But if we look closely at such fight or flight reactions, we will find too often that neither lead to satisfying resolutions. Often the situation escalates and becomes worse. For instance, if someone annoys you and you scold them, their resentment can mean that a slight disagreement can quickly turn into a full-blown argument and even a broken relationship. How often do we put perceived hurts and offenses into our emotional cupboard labeled hurts and offenses and bring them out from time to time so that we can use them as weapons in other disagreements? Is this how we deal with difficult situations with other people? Well, that kind of response just ensures that the pain stays and grows. It's not actually dealing with a situation so that it's no longer troublesome. It is ensuring that the situation's sharp edges can be used again and again to inflict more pain. But the arsenal is within ourselves, and the weapons we store do far more damage to the one wielding them than the one intended to be harmed. The question then is, how do we train consistently so that in difficult situations we harm neither ourselves nor others? Not only that, but can we actually turn a difficult situation into an advantage for ourselves? As far as Buddhism is concerned, we not only can, but we have to. We have no choice about encountering difficult situations. That's just the way life is. And so it makes a lot of sense if we can use them not to harm any being, but to benefit ourselves. This is part of what is known as taking adverse circumstances into the path to enlightenment. And the most we can make of difficult situations, the faster our progress along that path. If you were with us for the last program, you may remember that Namkar Pal listed 5 of the more difficult situations we usually find ourselves in. They involve people we have some kind of close connection with, whether positive or negative. The first refers to people very close to us, like parents, our spiritual teacher, and so on. The karma of getting angry with such people is extremely serious, he says. Those we live with are second on the list because we're in such constant proximity to them, and third are our rivals. If something bad happens to them, we could find ourselves rejoicing, which is not so good. Then fourth are those who accuse us of doing something we did not do, and fifth are those we dislike. Even though nothing bad has ever happened between us, it is easy to criticize or get angry with them. The last time, we looked at the relationship between parents and children and what drives their anger for each other. So today, let's continue with the others. But before we do, let's set our motivation as usual. And as usual, let's try to make it a bodhicitta motivation, so that this program becomes a cause for our enlightenment, so that we can best help others. So please do like that. But if you shy away from that motivation, at least think that this program will become the cause for your own enlightenment. Thank you. Those inhabiting the second difficult situation Namkar Pal mentions are the people we live with. It is quite obvious that these are the people we are most often in contact with, and so we have the greatest opportunity to create both negative and positive karma in relation to them. Don't we have more arguments with our partner than our enemy, because we tend to avoid enemies and don't come into contact with them much? However, if living with a partner, we're with them every day and sometimes all day every day, so disagreements can arise easily and often. Of course, if we still believe that they care for us, we may be able to get over the pain of the argument in due course, but it leaves a scar or even an unhealed wound that is just aggravated every time another argument arises. Over time, this may produce a lot of negativity and a poisoning of the relationship. Dealing particularly with betrayal in a wide sense of the word, Dr. Stephen Stosny addresses this difficulty in an article titled, "Why We Hurt the Ones We Love and Let Them Hurt Us,"

on the website www.psychologytoday. Dr. Stosny's biography on that site reads, Stephen Stosny, PhD, is the founder of Compassion Power in suburban Washington, D.C. A consultant in family violence for the Prince George's County Circuit and District Courts, as well as for several mental health agencies in Maryland and Virginia, he has treated over 6,000 clients for various forms of resentment, anger, abuse, and violence. He has taught at the University of Maryland and at St. Mary's College of Maryland. His article is subtitled, When You Look in the Mirror, Whose Image of Yourself Do You See? And it reads like this. For nearly three decades, I've worked with people who, in one way or another, have either betrayed loved ones or been betrayed. In recent years, both the frequency and types of betrayal have exploded in my practice and those of my colleagues. More people seem entitled to betray the trust of loved ones if I feel like it or to get my needs met. Betrayal in intimate relationships occurs when a partner lies, cheats, surreptitiously uses family finances, chronically criticizes, stonewalls, yells, or abuses. Each act violates the implicit promise that gives us the courage to love in the first place. No matter what happens, the person you love and trust will care about your well-being, never intentionally hurt you. Dr. Stosny goes on to explain why it hurts so much to be betrayed by such a person. Love relationships are mirrors of the inner self, he claims. We learn how lovable we are and how valuable our love is to others only by interacting with the people we love. Young children never question the impressions of themselves reflected by caretakers and peers. They do not think that their critical, stressed-out mothers or their raging fathers are just having a bad time or trying to recover from their own difficult childhoods. Young children attribute negative reflections of themselves from significant others to their own inadequacy and unworthiness. Suppose you had internalized your body image based on reflections from a funhouse mirror, which made your hips look a mile wide. You would think you were in deep trouble and that no diet could help. Once you've internalized such a negative image, you distrust even accurate mirrors. People who are gaunt from eating disorders actually see themselves as fat when they look in a mirror, and that reflects little more than skin and bones. Even those who do not have eating disorders, but who are told repeatedly as children that they were too thin, are likely to see themselves as thin adults, despite mirror reflections that show a few extra pounds. When it comes to physical appearance, at least we have lots of other mirrors to compare to the distorted funhouse reflection. But there are no reflections of love other than those we get from the people we love. If you judge how lovable you are based on reflections from someone who cannot love without hurt, you will have a necessarily distorted and inaccurate view of yourself. The instinct to believe the information about the self that loved ones reflect weakens somewhat as we grow older, but it remains active throughout life. You would probably laugh, or at least not get angry at a stranger who implied that you have green hair. But if your husband or wife says it, you're likely to run to a mirror. The default assumption is, if your partner is displeased, there must be something wrong with you, and you need anger or resentment for protection. No matter how much we argue with loved ones about their criticisms and put-downs, we're likely to believe them, at least unconsciously. We might not agree with a particular flaw pointed out, but on some deep level, we'll perceive a defect that must be defended. Some part of us buys into the blemishes reflected in the mirror of love, even when we know intellectually that our loved one is distorting who we are. This hidden pressure explains why successful and powerful people are just as vulnerable as anyone else to the many forms of betrayal in their love relationships. Of course, the mirror of love can also reflect good news. If you learn how lovable you are and how valuable your love is from compassionate caretakers, you will naturally have a more realistic view of yourself in love relationships. You'll be disappointed and saddened sometimes, but you will hardly ever feel inadequate, unworthy, or unlovable. Just as important, when you feel sad or disappointed,
you will know that you can do something to improve.

improve your emotional state, if not your situation. Your sadness will be short-lived. You may feel bad for a while, but then regroup and do something that will make you feel valuable once again. The mirror of love generates energy when it reflects value and depletes energy when it doesn't. A distressed or misbehaving child can make us feel like failures as parents and thoroughly inadequate. A raging or rejecting parent can make a child feel powerless, inadequate, and unlovable. A distracted, demanding, or hostile lover can make us feel disregarded, devalued, and rejected. After working for thousands of hours with people trying to overcome painful relationship problems, I'm convinced that we use resentment and anger to punish loved ones, not so much for their behavior as for our painful reflections in the mirror of love. We want to attack the mirror because we don't like the reflection. The only way out of this morass is to stop viewing emotional pain as a punishment inflicted by someone else and to learn to act on it as an internal motivation to heal, correct, and improve. This will lead to a deeper self-compassion and put us more in touch with our deepest values, which will, in turn, inspire more compassion for one another. You can love without hurt, but only if you use pain as a signal to heal and improve rather than punish. All forms of intimate betrayal share a common fundamental motivation, whether the betrayer cheats, lies, abuses, steals, stonewalls, yells, or criticizes. That motivation, usually unconscious, is to gain a momentary feeling of empowerment from the adrenaline rush of violating deeper values, like caring about the emotional well-being of loved ones. The rush makes them feel more alive, but only for as long as the adrenaline lasts. As the rush diminishes, self-doubt and depression emerge, creating an urge for more of the stimulant. Like all forms of stimulation, more and more of it is needed to produce the same effect. Betrayal, whatever form it takes, will likely increase in frequency and intensity over time without intervention. The way out for betrayers and betrayed alike is for each person to create more value and meaning in life. This is utterly necessary, whether or not a couple afflicted with betrayal decides to repair the damaged relationship. Trying to repair the relationship with open wounds of betrayal, or to build a new life apart from the relationship, is fruitless and ultimately dispiriting. If you feel betrayed, healing and growth begins with the realization that you are not damaged, but your relationship is. You must heal first, and if you so choose, attempt repair later. You must heal first to love and live fully. Focus your emotional efforts on healing and growth. Healthy relationships will follow. And that's Dr. Stosny. So this in some way addresses how to deal with difficulties we may encounter with those we actually live with. But in this category, we could conceivably also include our workmates. We do, after all, spend at least 8 hours a day of our week with co-workers, and I've often been asked what to do if they are difficult. Of course, I recommend staying calm, always treating them with kindness, and doing whatever possible to help them. In this way, we at least have the chance to win them over. In an article in the Harvard Business Review titled Make Your Enemies Your Allies, Brian Uzi, the Richard L. Thomas Professor of Leadership and Organizational Change at Northwestern's Kellogg School of Management, together with journalist Shannon Dunlap, takes such basic recommendations further. The article also addresses the issue of rivals, the third of Nam Ka Pel's 5 most difficult situations. And this is what the authors write. John Clendenin was fresh out of business school in 1984 when he took on his first managerial position in Xerox's parts and supply division. He was an obvious outsider, young, African-American, and a former Marine, whose pink shirts and brown suits stood out amid the traditional gray and black attire of his new colleagues. "I was strikingly different," he recalls, and yet his new role required him to lead a team including employees who had been with Xerox for decades. One of his direct reports was Tom Gunning, a 20-year company veteran who believed Clendenin's job should have gone to him, not to a younger, non-technical newcomer.
Gunning also had a cadre of pals on the team.

team. As a result, Clendenin's first days were filled with strained smiles and behind-the-back murmurs. Though he wasn't looking for adversaries, I knew these guys were discontented about me coming in, Clendenin remembers. He was right to be wary. Anyone who has faced a rival at work, a colleague threatened by your skills, a superior unwilling to acknowledge your good ideas, or a subordinate who undermines you, knows such dynamics can prove catastrophic for your career and for your group or organization. When those with formal or informal power are fighting you, you may find it impossible to accomplish or get credit for any meaningful work. And even if you have the upper hand, an antagonistic relationship inevitably casts a cloud over you and your team, sapping energy, stymieing progress, and distracting group members from their goals. Because rivalries can be so destructive, it's not enough to simply ignore, sidestep, or attempt to contain them. Instead, effective leaders turn rivals into collaborators, strengthening their positions, their networks, and their careers in the process. Think of these relationships not as chronic illnesses you have to endure, but as wounds that must be treated in order for you to lead a healthy work life. Here we share a method called the three R's for efficiently and effectively turning your adversaries into your allies. If you execute each step correctly, you will develop new connective tissue within your organization, boosting your ability to broker knowledge and drive fresh thinking. The method is drawn from our own inductive case studies, including interviews with business leaders such as John Clendenin, who agreed to let us tell his story in this article, and from empirical research conducted by Brian and others investigating the physiology of the brain, the sociology of relationships, and the psychology of influence. Many well-intentioned efforts to reverse rivalries fail in large part because of the complex way trust operates in these relationships. Research shows that trust is based on both reason and emotion. If the emotional orientation towards a person is negative, typically because of a perceived threat, then reason will be twisted to align with those negative feelings. This is why feuds can stalemate trust. New facts and arguments, no matter how credible and logical, may be seen as ploys to dupe the other side. This effect is not just psychological, it is physiological. When we experience negative emotions, blood recedes from the thinking part of the brain, the cerebral cortex, and rushes to its oldest and most involuntary part, the reptilian stem, crippling the intake of new information. Most executives who decide they want to reverse a rivalry will quite understandably turn to reason, presenting incentives for trustworthy collaboration. But in these situations, the emotional brain must be managed before adversaries can understand evidence and be persuaded. When John Clendenin looked at Tom Gunning at Xerox, he immediately saw grounds for a strong partnership beyond a perfunctory subordinate-superior relationship. Gunning had 20 years' worth of organizational and technical knowledge and contacts around the company, but he lacked the leadership skills and vision that Clendenin possessed. Conversely, Clendenin understood management, but needed Gunning's expertise and connections to successfully navigate his new company. Unfortunately, Gunning's emotions were getting in the way. Clendenin needed to employ the three R's. Step one is to redirect your rival's negative emotions so that they are channeled away from you. Clendenin decided to have a one-on-one meeting with Gunning, but not in his office, because that would only remind Gunning of the promotion he'd lost. Instead, he found out where Gunning liked to eat and took him there for lunch. "I was letting him know that I understood his worth," Clendenin says of this contextual redirection. He followed this with a plain statement of redirection, telling Gunning that a third entity beyond the control of both men was the root cause of their situation. "I didn't put you in this position," Clendenin said. "Xerox put us both in this position." Many executives scoff when they first hear the story, believing Clendenin's actions to be too transparent. But redirection doesn't have to be hidden. With stage magic, for example, audience members understand that redirection is happening,
But that doesn't lessen their acceptance or spoil the payoff

of the technique. Other personal interactions work similarly. For instance, we accept flattery even if we recognize it as such. Another common redirection tactic is to introduce a discussion of things you and your rival have in common, or casually portray a source of attention, a particular initiative, employee, or event, in a more favorable light. It sounds obvious, but redirection will shift negative emotions away from you and lay the groundwork for step two, reciprocity. The initial principle here is to give before you ask. Undoing a negative tie begins with giving up something of value rather than asking for a fair trade. If you give and then ask for something right away in return, you don't establish a relationship, you carry out a transaction. When done correctly, reciprocity is like priming a pump. In the old days, pumps required a lot of exertion to produce any water. You had to repeatedly work a lever to eliminate a vacuum in the line before water could flow. But if you poured a small bucket of water into the line first, the vacuum was quickly eliminated, enabling the water to flow with less effort. Reciprocity with a rival works in much the same way. Reflect carefully on what you should give, and ideally, choose something that reflects little effort from the other party to reciprocate. Clendenin moved from redirection to reciprocity at the lunch by promising to support Gunning's leadership development and future advancement at Xerox. But, recognizing that mere promises of future returns wouldn't be enough to spark collaboration, he also offered Gunning something concrete, the chance to attend executive-level meetings. This was of immediate value, not a distant, murky benefit. Gunning could gain visibility, credibility, and connections. The arrangement also ensured reciprocity. Gunning's presence at the meetings furnished Clendenin with on-hand technical expertise and organizational knowledge, while giving him reputation points with Gunning's contacts. Thus, his offer created the purest form of reciprocity. If Gunning attended the meetings, Clendenin would never have to explicitly request a quid pro quo. Reciprocity involves considering ways that you can immediately fulfill a rival's need or reduce a pain point. Live up to your end of the bargain first, but figure out a way to ensure a return from your rival without the person's feeling that pressure. Another example comes from Brian Uzi's colleague, Adam Galinsky, who advises leaders in contentious restructurings and business closings to generate goodwill among outgoing employees by offering professional references or placements at other companies as long as the employees continue to meet or exceed expectations until their office closes. The employees see immediate value, and although they don't consciously pay back the organization, the firm nonetheless benefits by maintaining continuity in its workforce until the scheduled closure. Similarly, a colleague who helps an adversary complete a project, or a subordinate who stays overtime to finish a task for a difficult boss, not only helps that individual, but can reap rewards when other teammates or superiors benefit from that effort also. Here, the judicious giving before asking sets a foundation for reciprocity with third parties, whose buy-in can positively assist in reshaping adversarial relationship. Step three, rationality, establishes the expectations of the fledgling relationship you've built using the previous steps, so that your efforts don't come off as dishonest or as ineffective pandering. What would have happened if Clendenin had left the lunch without explaining how he wanted to work with Gunning going forward? Gunning might have begun to second-guess his new boss's intentions and resumed his adversarial stance. If a rival is worried about the other shoes dropping, his emotional unease can undermine the trust you've built. To employ rationality, Clendenin told Gunning that he needed him, or someone like him, to reach his goals at Xerox. This made it clear that he saw Gunning as a valuable but not indispensable partner. Another softer approach might have involved Glendenin's giving Gunning the right of first refusal to collaborate with him, making the offer seem special while judiciously indicating that there were others who could step in. To be clear, Clendenin was not asking Gunning for a specific

favor in exchange for the one he'd granted in step two. He was simply saying that he wanted him to become an ally. Clendenin also reinforced the connection between the three steps by making his offer time-limited.